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0: Well, hello there. How you doing? Hope you're doing well. Hopefully you caught the eclipse last night like I did. It was very beautiful under the sturgeon moon that we have right now, the full moon. And it was just really, really great on a somewhat clear night. And then seeing the phases of the lunar eclipse. And especially seeing it in a urban area like Milwaukee, and just to see that, and it was just really, really nice. And living out in the country, it was really a sight to behold to see those kind of astronomical events that happen. But it's even more precious when you see it in a town like Milwaukee, and how the moon's right there, and seeing, you know, this awesome thing of the Earth between the sun and the moon to get the eclipse that we all got to see, for those who could see that totality. It was great. It's also great that you're listening to us here on 104.1 FM. WXRWLP Milwaukee. I am your host, AJ, here on Truth with Consequences, that we air every Friday at 1:30 p.m. Central Time. And for those who are joining, thank you for tuning in. If this is your first time, welcome. And, you know, the idea of Truth with Consequences is, you know, it's commentary on state of affairs in Wisconsin, and, you know, culture in Wisconsin, and, you know, everything else, you know, and, you know, trying to, like, examine these issues that we are dealing with in the state of Wisconsin, whether it's data centers, whether it's deviant behavior, whether it is the lack of funding in the schools and all that, and everything in between. And I'm also very open to talk about my leftist politics. And that's where I come from. I'm also that critical social researcher that examines these issues from, you know, in an academic lens and different frameworks to understand these things. But, you know, also as a person who, you know, navigates in and around the state and, you know, makes these observations and questions and all that great stuff. And this is why I have the show. And this is the only thing you'll get to hear me today. And unfortunately, you won't hear me with Eric. There's a recording of that episode that Eric did. So you get to hear me for this hour. And then hopefully next week you'll catch Eric and I on the News Hole that airs at 3 p.m. every Friday here on 104.1 FM WXR WLP Milwaukee. And of course, if you haven't heard us, you know, we have our recordings. Just go to riverwestradio.com. Truth with Consequences, as well as News Hole, to hear past episodes of our conversations and everything. And so, yeah, enjoy that, and hopefully we get to have fun with each other. So one of the you know, these observations I make, it is something that Eric was telling me one day when we got together. As some of you may know, Eric and his partner Stephanie are part of a neighborhood group around Jackson Park in Milwaukee. And one of the things that they do is they work with the Parks Department, where they do a park cleanup. And one of the park cleanups that they do is buckthorn removal. Now, for those who may not know, buckthorn is a plant, and it's what's considered an invasive species. And, you know, what makes something an invasive species, and not just plants, animals and insects are included in this category as well. So what makes them invasive is that they don't belong in certain ecosystems. And buckthorn is one of those things, and I'm going to have WCCO out of Minnesota talk a little bit about more about, you know, the buckthorn and the elimination of buckthorn.
1: Buckthorn is an invasive shrub that was brought over from Europe in the 1800s. Primarily is brought over for use in hedging. It grows really quickly. It's resistant to pruning or browsing by animals. And it keeps its leaves on very late into the fall. And it produces tons of those leaves.
2: All those leaves preventing the many native plants from growing, which can create a number of issues.
1: Native plants provide the foundation which all other organisms depend on. So wildlife depend on them. We depend on having native plants around. And having forests that are completely dominated by buckthorn really reduces the value of those forests to people and nature alike.
0: So, once again, when we're talking about this particular species, and then it's true for other plants also, is that in this particular case, this species of plant, you know, it still has leaves and still growing in late fall. And while other plants in the local ecosystem are, you know, in their part of their end cycle of their in their season, this particular plant grows, and therefore it will create this dominance of other plants of even growing or even maturing during its life cycle. So this plant that was brought over in the 1800s from Europe, because, you know, someone's like, hey, you, it's cute over here. What's this bring it over this way, you know? And there's a little bit of, you know, I would call this another form of colonialism, you know, but in a species colonialism, you know, and buckthorn's doing that, and yeah, it just prevents indigenous and species of flora, plants, trees from ever growing. And this is why, you know, folks like Eric and Stephanie and others, and then I've seen other people that when they see buckthorn, they'll just like attack it and they'll try to uproot it and get rid of it and everything. And so continue on with WCCO in Minnesota about eliminating buckthorn.
2: Mike Schuster is a researcher at the U, leading the project to get rid of this species across the state. Because it can grow back so easily, whether it's in a forest or on your property, he says it'll take more than just cutting it down.
1: You need to follow it up with replanting native species. You need to fill the void that's left by those buckthorn you removed and get the native species back in there. But we're also doing work looking at how deer fit into the picture, how buckthorn affects water quality, and how we can tailor these methods to better suit the different types of forests we see around the state.
2: Though it's a tall task at hand, Schuster says they're making progress, thanks to the collaborative help from various agencies. At the St. Croix Watershed Research Station, Adam Del Rosso, WCCO News.
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4: That expires next year unless Minnesota voters renew it on the ballot next month.
0: So, again, so that's their project at the University of Minnesota. And other universities do the same thing, even different ecological field stations do that as well. So, I mean, so this is just something that we just need to have an awareness of, because not everything that is around us in the natural environment, you know, belongs or is a part of where we live. And a lot of people think that whether it's a plant or animal, that, well, if it's here, then it can just come over here as well. No, they're not. Everything does not have to belong in a particular area. And for some, it really is a detriment to an ecosystem. And that's what makes this floating rock that we are on so interesting, right? That when this rock, this floating rock that we are on, terraformed, and it created certain plants and then created certain animals, and they had their own evolutionary process, and today we get to see things that have survived millions of years. Some of them are in a evolutionary state themselves. But each thing belongs in different, again, ecosystems, you know? What could survive and thrive in Europe does not necessarily mean it will do the same in the Americas. And the same is true as taking it from the Americas and taking it to Africa or taking it to parts of Asia. It just doesn't. They're not compatible in that way. And I know there's a lot of thoughts out there. You know, it's like, well, what about zoos then? You know, why do we have zoos with animals that don't thrive? Well, that's a good question, you know. Are they invasive species? No. Zoos, an aquarium, that's a whole different other thing for another day. But, yeah, if they were to, you know, be let free, then yeah, they're invasive species. You know, a tiger does not belong in the Americas, nor an elephant, or peacocks. And I've seen even my fair share of different farmers raising those kinds of species. I remember literally an ostrich farm, you know, in the town I grew up in Northwest Illinois, and this person raised ostriches. I think there were emus, and they also had peacocks. And this person who was raising ostriches, wasn't doing it to like do a conservation approach to it. No, he was literally raising ostriches and emus as a commodity. But those particular species were living here in the Midwest, where they never saw snow. They never had like fluctuating temperatures like we have here in the Americas. I mean, ostriches, you know, there are fluctuating temperatures for sure in Africa, but not like what we have here. Same way with emus. And even like cows that we know who are used as a commodity so we can have the necessary meats that people want to have and other parts of the animal, the milk, right? Cows in themselves are invasive species. You know, that they're also a European species and a very domesticated one also. So even the evolution of what we consider like cows, different species of cows, were not only bred for particular reasons, but then come here, and when I say come here, like from parts of Spain that came to the Americas, because those who came over, you know, said, hey, we're going to bring animals also. And so, like, cows are an invasive species. Even if you did the free-range, grass-through approach of farming with cattle, they still, like, destroy local environments. And how do we know this? Is that if you look at bison, who are a natural species of it within the Americas, and you compare it to cows that we know, bison, according to research, creates less harmful practices, if it were, on its natural environment than cows do. Like, even the way they eat, you know, bison, you know, when they eat grass or any shrubs, you know, they don't pull grass from so that the roots start coming out. Unlike cows, you know, cows bite and then they swipe their heads and they're literally pulling grass out. That's why you see a lot of bald spots, if it were, eroded spots in certain farmlands and elsewhere, because that's the destruction cows do. So imagine if they were just let free and they just kind of did what they did, they would literally start eroding various lands. So that is... So, again, that's where cows are evasive, and there are practices now where people are trying to raise bison so that they can put them back in its natural environment. And, of course, you know, when there was that destruction of bison where people were just slaughtering them right and left, you know, there's this famous photograph, I believe it was in the 1800s, where hunters would hunt, you know, bison with guns. And they piled up skulls, like almost hill size, to be proud of, like, how many bison that they murdered. Which that led to the decline of the bison out west and in the plains and everything, even parts of the upper Midwest. And then, you know, there's, I would say in the last 20 years, maybe 30 years, programs to say, okay, how about we start raising bison and then release them in places like Yellowstone, maybe other federal national parks. Also, you know, these ranches that were raising bison, you know, they also become part of our area, which means we have to create, you know, natural grasslands when it comes to the Midwest and everything. And it's not just buffalo. We're also talking about animals like wolves and jaguars and other species, and what I'm talking about specifically in North America. When you start eliminating animals for sport, for, you know, your perceived need of wanting this unique food source that you want to try, or just out of fear. You know, people hunt wolves and coyotes.

Americans have moved into areas, rural areas, developed urban spaces, is when they flip the switch, or they flip the script, rather, and say, well, these animals are now encroaching on where we are at. What? And this was a particular case when I was in northern Minnesota, doing a field study up there on black bears. And one of the things that I learned, and it still sticks with me to this day and made me really think about urban ecology, restoring our natural environments and similar things, was that people in this rural area of Minnesota called Orr, ORR, it's way up there, up by International Falls, Minnesota, or right at the Canadian border. And the people in Orr viewed black bears as a nuisance. Why? Because they had to adapt when they had to put trash out. This is one example. When they had to put trash out, and these bears start coming around and like smelling food. And then they were destroying like trash cans, and some of them had to create, or if not buy, these steel bins. We used to call them bear boxes, so that they can't smell nor destroy this thing, the trash that is. And the same thing is true is about like with raccoons and skunks and other animals. It's like, well, they're a nuisance. How are they a nuisance? We came onto their natural environment, not the other way around. We are the nuisance. Yeah, I'm saying it. We are the invasive species. So when we have this narrative that, in this case, like black bears, they're a nuisance, and therefore we have to create some sort of discipline on these animals in order to live our lives. And that usually results to, well, we're just going to shoot them. We're going to shoot the black bears. We're going to shoot coyotes and wolves. Because coyotes and wolves are attacking livestock. Well, you full well knew that, yes, these predators who are going to do what they do while you have livestock on their environment. So who's really the problem here? And that's what I find funny. And then you go to like Department of Natural Resources, where some of them, there's this, if for those of you who don't know about when you do like hunting or fishing, there are these regulatory measures where they're called bag limits. And like things like deer, like there's fall season, spring season, right? And deer season, you can do like up to, I'm not saying these are real numbers, you have a bag limit of say 4 bucks. And 4 bucks, or it's either and or, but it's one of the two,

does. So there's a particular limit on certain animals so that we don't have to, you know, again, eliminate them. So the Department of Natural Resources is like, okay, so you can still hunt them, but you're only allowed this many animals. And there's some that have, like, scratch my head, like crows. There's no bag limit. You can shoot as many crows as you want. We don't care about crows. Turkey, however, you're only limited to two if it's bow and arrow season or shotgun season. But crows, have at it. What? Why? Same with coyotes. In Wisconsin, you can trap them. And there's like an unlimited bag limit on coyotes. Same with bobcat. So again, I bring this up that, you know, we ourselves are invasive species to the very animals that we are encroaching on. Where, yes, there's invasive species where we bring certain species over to, from a different ecosystem to another ecosystem. Thinking again, you know, they're similar. I mean, nature's nature. Here you go. No, that is not how it works. And we, a species who's all over the place on this floating rock, invade plant species and mammal species. And other animals.

0: going back to, you know, species, because they may have like a similar living situation. I think people know about this one, but if not, it's still one of my favorite case studies. Which is in Hawaii. I think people know, you know, that Hawaii has their own species of goose, the Hawaiian goose. And like other places in the Pacific Ocean, they have reptiles and they have snakes. So the people of Hawaii, you know, see that the snakes are eating the Hawaiian goose eggs, and they want to protect their bird, you know, so with the good intention in mind, they say, well, you know, let's bring in the animal that is not afraid of snakes, and that is the mongoose. And so they brought in the mongooses to Hawaii. And, you know, a mongoose does what a mongoose does, which is, you know, they will attack snakes. It's not their primary food source, but it's the one that a lot of people associate a mongoose with. Is, you know, there's a mongoose and there's a snake. Mongoose kills snakes. So it was doing what a mongoose does. But what a mongoose also does is they also eat bird eggs. So while a mongoose is putting a population decline on snakes, they're also furthering the population of the Hawaiian goose. So they essentially brought in an invasive species to a place where a mongoose does not belong. It was purely, oh, we're going to eliminate snakes in a natural way. But instead, you know, they were furthering the problem. It was Darwin at its finest. Really, truly. You know, it was essentially the survival of the fittest. You know, when there's no more Hawaiian goose, it's because of the mongoose. So this is the other reason why we have invasive species, because we feel that, okay, we know we are doing some harm to the environment. We are also harming other animals, but what natural way can we find a solution to a problem? And the mongoose situation is one example. Another example is down in Illinois. And I remember, and this is something that I still remember, and it's still an issue to this day. One particular case is on the Illinois River. The Illinois River goes across the state from like the Illinois-Michigan Canal. I know it connects there in around the Chicago area and then cuts across through north central Illinois and then connects to the Mississippi River. So it's a major river, one of the major rivers in the state. And it's a very lovely river. It really is. And especially if you see it during its time in the 19th century and all that, but like ecosystems, you know, there's going to be issues. And one of the issues for the Illinois River, like all bodies of water, you know, they're going to have their own ecosystem issues, and in this instant, it is about algae. And if for those who are not aware, you know, not all algae is good. There are some really good algae that makes a water system thrive, and it's all part of that ecosystem again, where, you know, if it thrives in water, and then that gives food sustenance to various insects and marine life, right? There's that. Then there's also algae that really cuts off life and creates a disruption in marine life, where it makes water stagnant, there's no movement, which means there's marine life, particularly fish, are literally choking, and then they die. And if those fish die, then other things that would be prey thrive, and then there's going to be like this imbalance, right? So, similar to the mongoose, there were people saying, hey, we recognize a problem. We understand what's happening here, and we have a solution. And the solution was bringing from Asia a species of carp. Now, we know them as Asian carp. It was really sold to people in Illinois that they're called grass carp. And this particular carp, you know, does eat algae and other aquatic plants. And so it's like, hey, if this carp does its job, then we're going to see less of this algae problem, and we're going to see, you know, the Illinois River, you know, really thrive in everything. Well, this is where I'm laughing, because it's these things of when people like sit down and think about these ideas. Like, do they truly not understand the consequences that happen, or, I mean, I guess in my mind, it's the people who come up like with this scenario, this situation, there had to have been a team of people. And at least one, if not, I'm hoping two, when they were coming up with a plan, someone had to have said, you know, there is a species of fish, but this is the characteristics of that fish. And that characteristic is they populate a lot. If you put in like 4 maybe 5 carp, you know? You know, especially as like, you know, 2 females, 3 males, or 3 and 2, or whatever that math is. They're going to make a lot of them. They're going to populate generations of their own. And that's what the problem became. And it literally, this species of fish literally ate the Illinois River. And here's a bit about that.
1: The takeover started in the 1970s, and it started as a good idea. Catfish farmers across the American South had ponds that kept greening over with algae, which strips the oxygen out overnight and kills the stock by morning. There was a fish in China that ate algae and plankton all day and did almost nothing else. Dropped into a pond, it kept the water clear.
2: Tell people that come here from every state imaginable not to let these fish get in your waters, because once you do, they're out of control and you're stuck with them.
1: It worked exactly as advertised. The Asian carp was not smuggled in. It was imported deliberately by careful people for a sensible reason. Then the rivers flooded, as rivers do. Ponds spilled their banks in the night, and fish that had spent their lives in a controlled 10-acre pond found themselves in a drainage that covers a third of a continent. Within roughly a decade, they were breeding in the wild. From the lower river, they pushed north, found the Illinois running up through the middle of the state, and started climbing. What made them unstoppable was arithmetic. A single female silver carp can release hundreds of thousands of eggs in one spawning season, and in a warm year, that figure can pass 1 million. Multiply that across every mature female in 100 miles of water, all spawning within the same few weeks. Nothing in that river had ever competed against a breeding rate like it.
3: There has never been a fish more in need of a public relations campaign than Asian carp.
1: If you want the part where the answer the whole state of Illinois settled on turns out to be flatly wrong, subscribe now, because that mistake ran in newspapers across the country, and it did not survive contact with the people who actually did the work. Then there is the feeding, which is stranger and quieter. A silver carp does not hunt. It swims with its mouth open and strains plankton straight out of the water column, running the smallest living things in the river through specialized gill rakers and swallowing them by the mouthful hour after hour. That is the quiet catastrophe buried inside a harmless sounding habit. Plankton is not a side dish in a river. It is the floor the whole building stands on, and every newly hatched native fish in the Illinois begins life eating it. A fish that strips that layer faster than anything native does not need teeth to do damage. It reaches the bottom of the food chain first, and everything stacked above starts quietly running short. The damage shows up in the survey data, and the data is not vague about it. The gizzard shad is a plain native fish that eats the same plankton the carp eat, and it matters because it is what the glamorous fish eat. Bass feed on shad. Catfish feed on shad. After the carp established themselves, the shad started getting smaller and scarcer because their food was being filtered out of the water before they could reach it. The bigmouth buffalo went the same way. No predator ate them. No disease swept through. They lost a competition nobody told them they had entered, in water that looked from the bank exactly as it always had. Give that process a few years, and the river stops being a river with carp in it. What it turned into was measured, reach by reach, in numbers that still read like typing errors. 70%. In the Central Illinois River, surveys recorded densities of more than 1,200 carp in a single kilometer of water, And in some reaches, the invasive carp accounted for as much as 70% of all fish present by weight. 7 pounds in every 10 of living fish belonged to a species that had not existed there 50 years earlier. Crews describe hauling a net and watching it break the surface as one shining, thrashing mass, thick enough that the mesh disappears under it. And then there is the thing the silver carp does that no other fish in North America does, and it turned an ecological problem into a viral one. It flies.
4: The more stress you heap upon the Great Lakes, the more likely it is that the whole system is just going to break down. Asian carp could well be the stress that the Great Lakes can't handle.
1: A silver carp startles at engine noise, at vibration through a hull, at the churn of a propeller passing overhead. When it startles, it does not dive, it launches. A 10-pound fish comes vertically out of the river, sometimes as high as 10 feet, and it does this in numbers, because where there is one, there are 200 under the same stretch of surface. Consider a family boat on a warm afternoon on the lower river, running at 30 miles an hour with the wind loud enough that nobody hears the first splash behind them. The engine note crosses a school holding a few feet down. The surface breaks in a dozen places at once. A fish the size and hardness of a bowling ball comes out of the water at an angle nobody is looking at, and by the time it enters the field of vision, it has already arrived. It hits a child across the face. The boat is still doing 30. There is blood on the seat, a nose that will need setting, and a fish flopping in the footwell. Agencies keep records of these encounters because there are enough of them to record. Black eyes, broken bones, concussions, lacerations from fins and gill plates. A river that had been somewhere to spend a Saturday became somewhere people wore safety glasses. That combination is what escalated the Asian carp from a fisheries file to a political emergency. A fish that quietly starves out natives is a problem for biologists. A fish that breaks a child's nose on a family boat trip is a problem for legislators. And the legislators were not looking at the lower river. They were looking north at what the carp would reach if nobody stopped them.
0: And that is the Great Lakes. So, with this particular carp, as they kind of go upwards the river, and again, like I said, you know, Illinois River meets around the Illinois-Michigan Canal, as well as, I believe, in the Chicago River, and then that will go into Lake Michigan. And I remember hearing this devastation of this particular carp species. And all of the narrative was like, they're going to reach Lake Michigan. And Lake Michigan is going to be full of this fish. And if we don't do anything about it. And there was a panic about it. Like if the numbers, as you heard, you know, the way this carp populates, a real problem that if they can do it in just the Illinois River, imagine them populating in a place like Lake Michigan. Because again, there's no real predator of this fish. So if he goes to Lake Michigan, you know, there's no salmon, no trout, no walleye, anything that will do anything to this carp. And as I said earlier about shad, you know, there's a lot of shad and other whitefish in Lake Michigan. So if it did what it did with the shad and the Illinois River, thinking about how, what it would do to Lake Michigan, which means no other fish, the salmon, the trout, particular walleyes, you know, going to be feeding off its own prey. And then again, if it gets into Lake Michigan, then it would get into Superior, then Erie, then Ontario. And what Illinois has done, they put millions of dollars. They have poisoned the Illinois River just to decimate numbers of this carp. They actually put like this electric barrier where if the carp even comes close, then there's like electrical charge that not just shocks them, but kills them. So the state of Illinois has tried everything to eliminate this carp and has failed. And it's still a problem until, I would say the last 3 years, maybe 4 years, you know, the DNR does surveys and everything. They get on a boat. There's like two arms on either side of the platoon. And it's like this little electric grid, and it's there just a shock the fish so that way they can take a survey, either observations or bring fish on in, start counting fish in a particular area as a sample size. They said, okay, so we have X number of catfish, X number of pike, X number of bass, da da da. And they do it particularly with this carp. And they have found that there has been less and less numbers. And like I said, in the last 3, if not 4 years. And they were trying to understand why this particular species is on a decline while it's always been in an incline. And what they have found is a resurgence in alligator gar, a species that once was practically decimated from the Illinois River also because of spear fishing, bow fishing, because it's a species and people thought it was fun until they're like, no more, this is a native species of the Illinois River, of the Mississippi River, we need to protect them. And because of those measures is when they found gar attacking, eating carp. And so nature comes back and takes on this invasive species now. So all of this to say, when we think about our natural environment and the environments that we have created, our urban environments, within the local ecologies that we are surrounded by, we need to have a better awareness when it comes to our natural environment. With all the pollution and hunting and farming and creating programs just to eliminate various plant species, animal species, insects, all in the name of so that we can thrive. But yet we not only destroy our local environment because we have become the very invasive species that we have become, but we have also doubled down by bringing in species that don't belong to local ecologies. We bring in various plants because we think they're pretty, and you know, if they look good here, they'll look good everywhere. When we think that, hey, we're going to bring in the species so that way Darwin can take its course. And yet, you know, it doesn't pan out the way we want it to. We create imbalances. We create uneven developments. We have even changed the attitude and behavior of animals. There are elephants who are attacking people in Africa because of the PTSD generations of herds have experienced. Same way with lions. Same way with orcas that we are seeing by them attacking boats. Rattlesnakes have stopped rattling as a warning and just outright attacking. You know, the rattle became the warning signal for us to hear and recognize, and they have stopped. And as soon as we walk by, when we're on our hike, is when they come out. And we call them the problem. We have to be better than this. The custodians of the environment in our in the respective areas have told us that we need to do better. And we need to listen to them. We need to be the custodians of the very thing that we have caused. And we need to do that better. We need to stop being invasive, and we need to bring everything back to nature. See you next week.

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0: 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Bonsoir, welcome to Rive Gauche, your weekly rendezvous with French and Francophone culture, brought to you by the Alliance Française de Milwaukee. I'm Anne, and today I have the pleasure of having Claude back. Bonsoir, Claude.
1: Bonsoir, Anne. How are you? How do you like that humid weather?
0: Yes.
1: It's pretty typical.
0: My mother always said it rains on the first day of summer vacation, and then we have amazing summer weather the first day of school. So.
1: Yeah, exactly. So this is for many, many children in Milwaukee and the rest of the country, today was the first day of school.
0: Mm-hmm.
1: So in French, they say la rentrée des classes, right? When you go back to school.
0: Right.
1: So that's the theme of tonight's program. I will start by Sheila, the yeah girl from the 70s, and she's singing that song. I really like it very much. It's called, L'école est finie. That's probably something we should have played in June when kids went to summer, but I thought I would start with that one. So L'école est finie by Sheila.

0: Well, you know what? If that's going to be how school ends, I never want to go back to school.
1: Yeah, ever again. Exactly.
0: My kids have been depressed for like 2 weeks now.
1: Because of school?
0: About going back to school.
1: Yeah.
0: Yeah, but you know what? Eventually, they do have to go back to school.
1: Yeah. Are they all in college now or just one?
0: No, my twins are in college. The senior will go next year. So I remember when I was a kid, I was always excited to go with my mom to go shopping for school, right? And everything. Now, a lot of people don't even bother. They buy stuff online or everything. But I've always liked this song from Hugo Frey. It's kind of like a guitarist, poet, whatever, called Les Crayons de Couleur. I've always liked that song because that reminds me of this time of year when you start thinking about the supply, you're so excited about having a bag and put them in, and well, 3 months later, ask the kid, okay, well, your crayon, your color pencils, and, I don't know.
1: Well,
0: but anyway,
1: and that's a big difference. In France, they don't have they don't use crayons like us. They use colored pencils.
0: Yeah, exactly. All right, so we're going to listen to Les Crayons de Couleur de Hugo Frey. Okay.

Yo, you guys know what time it is, man. We are right here in the River West area, man. This is MK Direct Social. I'm your host, Cartier Chris, in the building. And my lovely co-host should be here shortly. But today we got a very exciting episode.

0: I'm in the zone, baby.
1: Booyah. Oh.